0: Thank you, sir. Yeah. I mean, stage manager Elmore.
1: Oh, thank you. Oh, hi. Welcome to Sesame Street. It's Sunday.
2: Oh, hey, Elmo, how soon do we go on stage?
1: How soon do you go on stage? Mm-hmm. Barbershop Quartet goes on first.
0: The stage is the other way, Tyler.
3: Hi, Elmo.
1: Oh, Mia, hi. Oh, what song are you going to sing for Sunday?
3: Oh, I'm probably just going to watch.
1: Really? Well, Elmo thinks that Elmo knows an act that really needs you.
3: Really?
1: Yeah.
3: Who?
1: Over here.

0: you.
1: Yes, yes.
2: It sounded like Ed Sheeran's Knees and Toes.
0: Yes. You're right. We were singing it in Spanish.
2: Mm-hmm. Oh, you know, Elma thinks being able to speak two languages is really cool.
3: Yeah.
0: Yeah, it's fun. A mí me encanta hablar en español.
2: Oh, Elma sees what Nina did. Nina said that in Spanish, right?
1: Yeah.
2: What does it mean in English?
0: Oh, well, I said I love speaking in Spanish. In Spanish.
2: Oh, no.
4: Elmo, can you help me, please? I'm trying to find a straw hat and a bow tie for Rubber Ducky.
2: Sure, Elmo can help you, Ernie.
4: Oh, good.
2: See you at the show, Mia.
1: See you later, Elmo.
3: Bye, all.
0: Bye.
3: Oh, so you're Mia.
1: Yeah.
3: Nina told me all about you. I'm Lalo, and you're just in time.
1: In time?
3: Yeah, we need someone to sing Head, Shoulders, Knees, and Toes in Spanish with your tia Nina and Rosita. I'm helping them get ready for their big performance.
1: Oh, I'd love to sing.
3: Great, it'll be fun. Don't worry, I'm the director, which means I'm here to help.
1: But I'm still learning Spanish. My papi is teaching me. Mm-hmm. Just yesterday, he taught me the word for head. How do you say head in Spanish?
5: Cabeza means head in Spanish.
1: Cabeza.
0: Our family is Cuban American, so some of us speak English and some of us speak Spanish. And some of us, like me, speak both languages. I'm really proud of Mia for learning to speak Spanish.
1: I do love learning new words in Spanish. And speaking Spanish is something special about our family.
3: Oh, you'll have it in no time. Places, everyone!
0: Okay, so first, let's practice the song in English.
1: Okay.
2: Oh, muy bien.
3: All right. ¿Listas? Ready?
2: Mm-hmm. ¿Listas?
3: Rosita, from the top.

0: toast.
1: Outstanding.
2: All right, great. So now let's practice in Spanish. I think you know most of the words.
0: Maybe. Let's try.
2: All right.

0: It's okay, okay. That's a lot of new words for mi cabeza. I know cabeza, hombros, rodillas y pies, but the rest is all new to me.
1: Well, okay, then let's break it down. So first we have ojos. Ojos is Spanish for eyes.
0: Okay. Ojos. Mm-hmm. Ojos.
1: Yes. All right, next we have orejas. Orejas is Spanish for ears.
0: Orejas. Orejas.
1: Yes. Great. All right, then you know what this is.
0: Boca.
1: Yes, boca is Spanish for mouth. And then, do you remember the Spanish word for this? Nariz.
0: Nariz.
1: Right, nariz. Okay, so now let's put them all together.
0: Okay.
1: Ojos, orejas, boca y nariz. Yes. Again. Ojos, orejas, boca y nariz. One more time.

0: Somero, you got it.
1: I do? I do! I can sing in Spanish with you, tia Nina!
2: Yes!
0: Let's try putting it all together. Rosita?
2: Si?
0: Música, por favor!
2: Oh, música coming right up. Nice and slow.

0: I know the words in English, but I keep forgetting them in Spanish. I'm so frustrated.
1: It's all right. It's okay to feel frustrated. You're still learning Spanish.
0: I know, but speaking Spanish is something special about our family. I really wish I knew more.
1: Speaking Spanish is only one of the many, many ways that our family is special. You are special just the way you are, no matter how much or how little Spanish you speak. It's great that you're learning.
2: Así es, and the best part is you have plenty of friends who can help you with your español.
0: Thanks, everyone. I'm excited to keep going. Do you think we can practice again?
3: Sure. Yes. One more time. Una vez más.
2: Muy bien.

0: And a special thanks to Lalo for helping us put this all together.
1: Thank you.
0: Okay, everybody, you ready? Okay, count us in, Rosita.
2: Uno.

0: yes, I love it.
1: Shoulders, knees, and toes in Spanish.
2: Only, I'm still learning to speak Spanish, and I haven't gotten the middle part yet.
1: Let's take it slow. Ojos, orejas, boca y nariz.
2: Ojos, orejas.

0: Abelardo lives in Mexico and he speaks Spanish. And he's going to teach me to sing the alphabet in Spanish. Oh, I'm so excited.
1: ¿Listo, Big Bird?
0: Okay, I'm ready. Take it away, Abelardo.

0: We did it!
1: Muy bien!
0: That was fun. Thank you for teaching me the alphabet in Spanish.
1: Claro, primo.
2: I spy with my little eye.
3: Rosita and Elmo are playing I Spy Spanish Edition.
2: Vailville.
3: Mm-hmm. That's where Rosita sees something and then says the name of it in Spanish.
2: And Elmo tries to figure out what it is.
3: Yeah.
2: Are you ready?
3: Ready.
2: Okay. Here we go.
3: Okay.
2: I spy with my little eye. Oh. Una bicicleta.
3: Bicicleta. Mm-hmm. Is that the... Oh, is that bicycle?
2: Exacto, correcto. Muy bien. Bicicleta is the Spanish word for bicycle.
3: Cool.
2: Oh, this is so much fun.
3: Yeah, this is a lot
2: okay,
3: of fun.
2: Another one. Okay. I spy with my little eye.
3: Yeah.
2: Flores.
3: Flores. Oh, does flores mean flowers?
2: Ding, ding, ding, ding, ding. Flores is the Spanish word for flowers. Muy bien, Elmo.
3: Thank you. Bicicleta, flores, got it.
2: Muy bien. Okay, last one.
3: Okay,
2: let me see.
3: This one.
2: Oh, I know. I spy with my little eye,
3: yeah.
2: Un amigo.
3: Oh, Elmo knows that one. Amigo is friend, right?
2: Right.
3: Well, Elmo sees a friend, too.
2: Aww. Oh, is that the footy truck?
3: Yeah. Elmo wonders what Gonger and Cookie Monster are making of it.
4: Place your order if you're lucky. We make more than a footy truck. Yeah.
5: Oh, me got it, me got it.
6: Hello, Cookie Monster and Gonger. I'm Guillermo. My family and I want to celebrate part of our Ecuadorian culture when my grandparents come over for dinner. We'd love to have black bean and cheese arepas. Can you help us, please?
5: Of course we can help you, because we are Monster Foodies!
7: Gonger, what is an arepa?
8: It's a kind of corn pancake that you can fill.
7: Oh, what we need to make it?
8: Okay, for arepas, we need special corn flour, salt, water, vegetable oil, queso fresco, that's a kind of cheese, and black beans.
7: Okay, we got special corn flour, we got salt, water, vegetable oil, queso fresco, and... 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
8: Oh, no, Cookie Monster, not a beanie hat! We need black beans!
7: Oh, well, we don't have any of those.
8: Oh, Cookie Monster, how are we gonna make this recipe if we don't have any black beans?
7: Where we get black beans?
8: I don't know, but probably from the bean farm.
7: Oh, okay, yeah, let's go.
8: Come on, let's go, take it.

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1: Hello, Cookie Monster and Gonger. Welcome to the bean farm.
0: Hello, Farmer Sylvia. We need black beans to make black bean and cheese arepas. Can you help us, please?
1: Sure, I can help you.
2: To grow beans, all you have to do is plant them into the ground. The beans start out as a little sprout that grows bean pods. Then a machine called a thresher separates

0: separates the beans from the bean pulp. 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Then they're sorted and put into bags. And later, using foods like black bean soup, black bean burgers, and even black bean brownies.
1: Here are some black beans to make black bean and cheese arepa, Cookie Monster and Gonger.
2: Thanks, Farmer Sylvia. Black beans, we're going home with black beans. Okay, Chef Gonger, we got the black beans. Now, me wonder how we make black bean and cheese arepas.
3: Well, what if we check the recipe?
2: Okay, let's try.
3: Okay, so first, put half a cup of black beans and 2 cups of water into the pot.
2: Beans and water into a pot.
3: While the beans are cooking, we make the arepas. First, we put 2 cups of corn flour, 2 cups of water, and a dash of salt in the bowl.
2: And a dash of salt? Dashy, dashy.
3: Now, mix it up.
2: Okay, here we go.
3: When the dough is nice and doughy, make balls of arepa dough.
2: Making balls of dough.
3: Now, flatten them. Now, sprinkle a little vegetable oil on the skillet.
2: Okay. Sprinkle, sprinkle.
3: Very good. Yep. Now, put the arepa dough on the skillet and grill it.
2: Okay, arepa dough on the skillet.
3: And grill it.
2: And grill it. Arepa's done cooking.
3: Okay, time to strain the beans.
2: Straining the beans.
3: Now, slice a pocket into the arepas.
2: Side chop.
3: Now spoon the beans into the arepas.
2: Spooning the beans?
3: And sprinkle some queso fresco.
2: Sprinkle in the cheese.
3: Nice.
2: Yeah, smells delicious.
3: It's ready.
2: Order up.
3: Adios, arepas.
2: Bye-bye, black beans.
3: Oh, Cookie Monster. Yeah. I got this nice.
2: Thank you, Gonger.
4: Thank you so much, Cookie Monster and Gonger, for these yummy black bean and cheese arepas. Now, we can share our favorite food with the rest of our family. It's delicious!
3: You're welcome, Guillermo!

0: community garden. And so is Tanya.
1: Huh?
0: Oh, Elmo hears singing. Where's it coming from? Grandma Neal!
2: Hey there! I'm just singing to my plants to give them a little extra love.
3: We know that song. It's a Spanish song our friend Rosita taught us.
2: Yep. And she's coming over later to play guitar while I sing to my plants.
3: Well, maybe she'll play that song you were singing. It's called La Pequeña Ardilla.
0: What does that mean?
3: I remember the song is about a cute four-legged animal with a fluffy tail that plays in the tree.
2: Ardilla.
0: Elmo wonders what kind of animal an ardilla is.
3: Great question, Elmo.
2: You could follow the clues in the song to find out.
3: Yes! This is a job for
4: nature explorers!
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4: Nature explorers!
6: Ready to explore!
3: If we call its name, it'll come out.
0: Tango, where are you going?
3: Look, Elmo, it's a turtle. They like to go slow. Remember, don't get too close. Observe, don't disturb.
0: Is this turtle an ardilla? The song says it has four legs. Let's count together.
3: One, two, three, four.
0: Four legs are together.
3: Wait a minute, friends. The song says an ardilla has four legs, like this turtle, but it also says the animal has a fluffy tail and plays in trees.
0: And turtles aren't fluffy, and they definitely don't play in trees.
3: Mm-mm. We better keep looking.
6: Ba-ba-ba-ba-ba-ba, ardilla. Ba-ba-ba-ba-ba-ba, ardilla.
3: What's that, Tango?
0: Oh, it's a bunny.
3: It's got four legs and a fluffy tail. It could be an ardilla.
0: Yeah. Wait a minute. Elmo, thanks for missing a clue. The song says the ardilla has four legs.
3: Mm-hmm. Check.
0: A fluffy tail.
3: Check.
0: And it plays in the trees.
3: Oh, no. Bunnies don't play in the trees, so this is not an ardilla. Guess we gotta keep looking. Bye-bye, bunny!
0: Let's see. Elmo doesn't see any other animals.
3: Oh, I don't think we're gonna find the ardilla today. What's up, Tango? Did you find something? Let's take a closer look. Oh, hey! A cute little squirrel! Oh, it's having fun playing in the trees.
0: Just like in the song. Wait a minute.
3: Are you thinking what I'm thinking?
0: Elmo thinks so.
3: It has four legs.
0: And a super fluffy tail.
3: And it plays in the trees? I think we found our ardilla! I have to draw this in my notebook.
0: So, Grandma Nell, is an ardilla a squirrel?
2: Mm-hmm. That's right.
7: And that ardilla looks especially happy. She's like the one in my song.
0: Yay! We did it!
3: We followed the clues and figured out that an ardilla is a squirrel.

0: Oh, I hope you had fun finding out about Espanol, Spanish, with us today.
1: I had some trouble learning the words to head, shoulders, knees, and toes in Spanish.
2: Yeah, but you didn't give up. You sang the song, and you were a hit.
1: Aw, gracias, Elmo.
2: Rosita,
0: ¿sí?
2: How do you say you're welcome in Spanish?
0: Oh, de nada.
2: Oh, thank you. De nada, Mia.

In our last lecture, I described the engine that drives modern social life. Not need, but comparison. The endless straining to place oneself just slightly above the person standing next to you. Today, I want to examine the first and most direct instrument of that engine. Not what you buy. Not what you own. Something more fundamental than either. What you refuse to do. In order to gain and to hold the esteem of men, it is not sufficient merely to possess wealth or power. The wealth or power must be put in evidence, for esteem is awarded only on evidence. This is the key insight of

this chapter. Wealth that cannot be seen is wealth that does not count, socially speaking. And the most ancient, clearest proof of wealth is precisely this, that you do not have to work. I call this conspicuous leisure. And I want to be clear from the outset about what that term means and what it does not mean. It has already been remarked that the term leisure, as here used, does not connote indolence or quiescence. What it connotes is non-productive consumption of time. Non-productive. That is the operative word. Leisure, in my sense, is not rest. It is not the absence of effort. It is the deliberate, visible expenditure of time on things that produce nothing of material value. Think of what this covers. The cultivation of the dead languages, Latin, ancient Greek. A familiarity with correct spelling and the finer points of grammar. Skill in the various forms of music and domestic art. Knowledge of the latest fashions in dress and furniture. Excellence in sports and games. None of these things make grain grow. None of them build a house or mend a road. And that is precisely why they carry social weight. They are proof that the person who possesses them has not had to spend his time doing anything useful. But there is something more to it than mere display. Over time, abstention from labor does not simply signal wealth. It becomes, in itself, the mark of a superior human being. Conspicuous abstention from labor, therefore, becomes the conventional mark of superior pecuniary achievement and the conventional index of reputability. And conversely, since application to productive labor is a mark of poverty and subjection, it becomes inconsistent with a reputable standing in the community. Not merely uncommon among the wealthy, morally incompatible with the life of a gentleman. This is the crucial development. Labor is no longer simply less comfortable or less admired than leisure. Labor becomes, in the community's settled habits of thought, something that stains a man. Something from which a person of dignity instinctively recoils. To illustrate how far this logic can run, let me give you two examples. They may strike you as extreme. But they are not as far removed from ordinary life as they first appear. So, for instance, we are told of certain Polynesian chiefs who, under the stress of good form, preferred to starve rather than carry their food to their mouths with their own hands. A better illustration, or at least a more unmistakable one, is afforded by a certain King of France, who is said to have lost his life through an excess of moral stamina in the observance of good form. In the absence of the functionary whose office it was to shift his master's seat, the king sat uncomplaining before the fire and suffered his royal person to be toasted beyond recovery. A king, burning alive, because it would have been beneath him to move his own chair. You may laugh, but consider how much of daily life, even in this city, in this century, is governed by the same logic in a milder form. The gentleman who would not be caught carrying his own parcels in the street. The lady whose hands must remain uncalloused. The household that employs three servants to perform tasks that two could easily manage, simply because three is a more convincing display of leisure than two. Now, here is where the argument becomes, I think, most unsettling.
Because leisure

procedure does not only need to be performed in public. It needs to leave traces even when no one is watching. And those traces take the form of what we call accomplishments, of manner and bearing, of what is known as good breeding. The knowledge and habit of good form come only by long-continued use. Refined tastes, manners, habits of life are a useful evidence of gentility, because good breeding requires time, application, and expense, and can therefore not be compassed by those whose time and energy are taken up with work. Good breeding is not simply pleasant behavior. It is a credential, a document written into the body itself that certifies the holder has spent years, ideally generations, not working. A man who learns Latin at 40 tells the world only that he has some free time at 40. But a man who has spoken with an easy familiarity with the classical world since childhood, who holds his fork in the right way without thinking, who knows the right thing to say in any social situation without effort, that man displays in his very person a long hereditary exemption from the productive life. And this is where we must speak of what I call vicarious leisure, because no gentleman of adequate means performs all his conspicuous leisure himself. Much of it is performed on his behalf, by his wife, his servants, his household. The wife who does not work outside the home, who devotes herself to calls and charitable committees and the elaborate management of the household. She is not simply living a life of ease. She is performing her husband's exemption from labor on his behalf. Her idleness is his credential. Look at how her day is arranged. Morning calls paid in strict formality, an afternoon at the charitable committee, an elaborate dinner presided over in the evening. It has the appearance of ease, yet it is filled from end to end. Every hour of it announces one thing, that this household has no need whatever of her labor to make its living. The servants who wait at table, who attend to the master's dress and carriage and daily routine, they too are a form of evidence, not of what they can do, but of how much their master can afford to pay for work that produces nothing useful. Consider the servant's livery, the uniform. It is spotless, often elaborate, and wholly unsuited to any real work. That is precisely the point. It announces at a glance that this is a man kept for how he looks, not for what he produces. And there is a bitter irony in it. The livery was once a badge of honor, the colors of a great lord worn with pride. But once it became the mark of the household menial alone, that honor drained away, until the uniform came to signify almost its opposite. Not distinction, but servility. I want to close today by returning to where we began. The question of what idleness actually means. In ordinary speech, we contrast leisure with work. Idleness is the absence of effort. But what I am describing is nearly the opposite. The gentleman of leisure, in the developed form of his institution, is in many ways a man of great effort. He maintains his bearing. He cultivates his accomplishments. He manages the elaborate apparatus of conspicuous consumption that his household requires. He attends to the ritual calendar of social life with a diligence

that few working men could match. The crucial distinction is not between effort and rest. It is between productive and non-productive effort. The one is evidence of need. The other is evidence of power. In the next lecture, we will see how this logic of display moves from time to goods, from what you refuse to do to what you conspicuously consume. I call it conspicuous consumption. And it is the name by which most of the world has come to know my work.

In the last lecture, I named the two traits that animate the predatory temperament, ferocity and astuteness. Today, I want to follow those traits one step further into territory that may surprise you, the gambling table and the pew. Let me begin with gambling. At first glance, it seems merely a pastime. But I want to argue that the gambling propensity is something far older than recreation. It is a remnant of a more primitive way of reading the world. But the belief in luck is, in substance, a habit of more ancient date than the predatory culture. It is to be taken as an archaic trait, inherited from a more or less remote past, more or less incompatible with the requirements of the modern industrial process, and more or less of a hindrance to the fullest efficiency

of the collective economic life of the present. At the heart of this belief lies a refusal to see the world as a place governed entirely by cause and effect. The gambler does not believe that the dice fell as they did because of physics. He believes, somewhere underneath, that something willed the outcome. That luck is a force, that it can be courted. This belief tends to take two forms. The simpler, older one treats the object or situation itself as having a will of its own. A card, a pair of dice, feels almost alive, capable of favoring or spiting you. The more developed form imagines instead an unseen agent standing behind events, one that can be flattered, feared, or bargained with. Sporting men rarely trouble to distinguish the two. Many will genuinely dread jinxing the players or the equipment before a match, quite apart from whatever coin or charm they happen to be carrying. You can see this belief made flesh in a very ordinary object, the sporting man's talisman. There are few sporting men who are not in the habit of wearing charms or talismans to which more or less of efficacy is felt to belong. A grown man, standing in a modern stadium, still half believes that a coin in his pocket can bend the outcome of a game. This is not superstition layered on top of sport. It is one of sport's oldest and most essential ingredients. And this belief extends even to the wager itself. We tell ourselves that a bet is merely a prediction. But somewhere underneath, we half believe that the wager, our own money and hope thrown behind a side, can actually help tip the outcome. That by committing to it, we somehow summon luck toward us. The belief in luck, quietly at work again. And this same belief, in a more solemn and far more consequential form, once decided questions of guilt and innocence. I mean the wager of battle. A well-known and striking exemplification of the belief is afforded by the wager of battle. Here, the preternatural agent was conceived to act on request as umpire, and to shape the outcome of the contest in accordance with some stipulated ground of decision, such as the equity or legality of the respective contestants' claims. If you win the fight, you must have been in the right. This was, quite literally, the logic of an entire legal system. The court did not weigh evidence. It arranged a contest and trusted luck, or rather the will of a personal agent, to deliver the correct verdict. We no longer settle lawsuits this way. But consider how much of what we call justice still rests on the belief that the right side will prevail. That old animism has not left us. It has merely put on more respectable clothing. And modern industry asks something very different of the mind that runs it. In order to the highest serviceability in the complex industrial processes of today, the individual must be endowed with the aptitude and the habit of readily apprehending and relating facts in terms of causal sequence. The belief in luck was not always so damaging. Under the old handicraft, or on a traditional farm, a workman's belief in luck did little harm. His own strength, skill, and endurance could make up the difference, and the natural forces around him were, in any case, vague and half mysterious to begin with. But modern industry is an interlocking mechanism, comprehended only in terms of cause and effect, in which one worker's operation depends exactly on the next. In such a system, even a small private superstition becomes multiplied.

applied across a whole workforce, a real drag on the collective efficiency of the community. A machine does not respond to charms. It responds only to cause and effect. A mind trained to expect luck, rather than to trace cause, is poorly suited to the world the machine has built. Now, I said at the outset that the gambling table and the pew belong together. Let me explain why. The animistic habit of mind does not stop at the card table. In its more developed and more socially respectable form, it becomes devout observance. It becomes prayer. The act of propitiation, or of worship, is designed to appeal to a sense of status imputed to the inscrutable power that is thus approached. The structure is identical. An all-powerful agent who can be petitioned, appealed to, propitiated. The gambler courts luck. The believer courts grace. Both are refusing at the deepest level to accept that the world runs on impersonal cause and effect alone. Why is the leisure class of all classes the most visibly devout? The answer by now should be familiar. The leisure class faces no pressure from the industrial world to update its habits of mind. It is sheltered from the discipline of cause and effect that the factory imposes every day. And in that shelter, the animistic habit of thought persists and deepens. The great church building, the ceremonial vestment, the elaborate ritual, these are not merely expressions of faith. They are, in precisely the same way as the butler and the carriage, evidence of wealth displayed. Consider, too, the sacred holiday. What is a holy day, economically speaking, but a period of leisure performed on behalf of the divinity? The willing surrender of valuable labor is itself the tribute, and by it, the god's good name is enhanced. And here, a strange thing surfaces. The wealthier and more leisured a community becomes, the more such tribute it tends to pay. Those who need it least, it turns out, offer it most lavishly of all. And here is a connection I want to make explicit, one that ties what I have said today back to what I argued in our seventh lecture. The devout temperament and the conservative temperament are, I would argue, the same temperament at its root. Both rest on a deep resistance to the idea that the world is governed by impersonal, mechanical forces that owe nothing to tradition, to rank, or to the will of any personal agent. The man who believes that prayer can move the outcome of events is the same man who believes that the established order of things need not and should not be disturbed. Step back for a moment and consider what we have covered today. The gambler's talisman, the wager of battle, the devout observance, the conservative resistance to change. These are not four separate phenomena. They are four expressions of the same underlying refusal. The refusal to accept that the world is governed by nothing more personal than cause and effect. Let me close, then, with the thought I opened on today. The gambler and the believer are, at bottom, the same mind. Both refuse the cold impersonality of cause and effect. Both seek a personal agent behind the outcome. Something that can be bargained with, petitioned, won over. And both of these habits of mind survive longest in the class most sheltered from the discipline of modern industry.
In our final lecture, we will follow this logic into perhaps the most

unexpected place of all, the university. I will argue that the higher learning, too, is shaped by pecuniary culture, and that the most prestigious knowledge is, by design, the least useful.

0: because today is all about...
1: Español!
2: Wait, hang on. I thought today was all about Spanish.
3: Grover, Español is the Spanish word for Spanish.
2: Yes, yes, of course.
3: You know, like, por favor means please.
2: Mm-hmm, mm-hmm.
1: Y gracias means thank you.
2: Yes, yes, of course. I knew all of this. Gracias.
3: Stick around on Sesame Street for more Spanish.
2: Español. That is the Spanish word for Spanish.
3: Right.
1: Cierto.

0: kind of wonderful, everyone.
1: Yeah. That was great, everybody.
2: Oh, thank you, sir. Yeah. I mean, stage manager Elmore.
1: Oh, thank you.
0: Hey, Elmo, how soon do we go on stage?
1: Oh, how soon do you go on stage? Mm-hmm. Barbershop Quartet goes on first.
3: The stage is the other way, Tabitha.
4: Hi, Elmo.
1: Oh, Mia, hi. Oh, what song are you going to sing for song day?
4: Oh, I'm probably just going to watch.
1: Really? Well, Elmo thinks that Elmo knows an act that really needs you.
4: Really?
1: Yeah.
4: Who?
1: Over here.

0: you.
1: Yes, yes.
2: Oh, it sounded like head, shoulders, knees, and toes.
3: Yep.
0: You're right. We were singing it in Spanish.
2: Mm-hmm. Oh, you know, Elma thinks being able to speak two languages is really cool.
4: Yeah.
0: Yeah, it's fun. A mí me encanta hablar en español.
2: Oh, Elma sees what Nina did. Nina said that in Spanish, right?
1: Yeah.
2: What does it mean in English?
0: Oh, well, I said I love speaking in Spanish. In Spanish.
4: Hey, Elmo, can you help me, please? I'm trying to find a straw hat and a bow tie for Rubber Ducky.
2: Oh, sure. Elmo can help you, Ernie.
4: Oh, good.
2: Oh, see you at the show, Mia.
1: See you later, Elmo.
5: Bye, all.
0: Bye.
6: Oh, so you're Mia.
1: Yeah.
6: Nina told me all about you. I'm Lalo, and you're just in time.
1: In time?
6: Yeah, we need someone to sing Head, Shoulders, Knees, and Toes in Spanish with your tía Nina and Rosita. I'm helping them get ready for their big performance.
1: Oh, I'd love to sing.
6: Great, it'll be fun. Don't worry, I'm the director, which means I'm here to help.
1: But I'm still learning Spanish. My papi is teaching me. Just yesterday, he taught me the word for head. How do you say head in Spanish?
7: Cabeza means head in Spanish.
1: Cabeza.
0: Our family is Cuban American, so some of us speak English and some of us speak Spanish. And some of us, like me, speak both languages. I'm really

0: proud of Mia for learning to speak Spanish.
1: I do love learning new words in Spanish. And speaking Spanish is something special about our family.
2: Oh, you'll have it in no time. Places, everyone!
0: Okay, so first, let's practice the song in English.
1: Okay.
2: All right. Listas? Ready?
3: Mm-hmm. Listas.
2: Rosita, from the top.

0: Outstanding.
1: All right, great. So now let's practice in Spanish. I think you know most of the words.
2: Maybe. Let's try.
1: All right.

0: Okay. That's a lot of new words for mi cabeza. I know cabeza, hombros, rodillas y pies, but the rest is all new to me.
1: Well, okay, then let's break it down. So first we have ojos. Ojos is Spanish for eyes.
0: Okay. Ojos. Mm-hmm. Ojos.
1: Yes. All right, next we have orejas. Orejas is Spanish for ears.
0: Orejas. Orejas.
1: Yes. Great. All right, then you know what this is.
0: Boca.
1: Yes, boca is Spanish for mouth. And then, do you remember the Spanish word for this? Nariz.
0: Nariz.
1: Right, nariz. Okay, so now let's put them all together.
0: Okay.
1: Ojos, orejas, boca y nariz. Yes. Again. Ojos, orejas, boca y nariz. One more time. Ojos, orejas, boca y nariz. Yes.
2: Muy bien, Mia. That was awesome.
0: Thank you.
3: Eso mero. You got it.
0: I do? I do. I can sing in Spanish with you, Tia and Nina.
3: Yes. Let's try putting it all together. Rosita.
2: Sí.
3: Música, por favor.
2: Oh, música coming right up. Nice and slow.

0: I know the words in English, but I keep forgetting them in Spanish. I'm so frustrated.
1: It's all right. It's okay to feel frustrated. You're still learning Spanish.
0: I know, but speaking Spanish is something special about our family. I really wish I knew more.
1: Speaking Spanish is only one of the many, many ways that our family is special. You are special just the way you are, no matter how much or how little Spanish you speak. It's great that you're learning.
2: Así es, and the best part is you have plenty of friends who can help you with your español.
0: Yeah. Thanks, everyone. I'm excited to keep going. Do you think we can practice again?
3: Sure. Yes. One more time. Una vez más.
2: Muy bien.

0: 하지만 그 Please welcome Sesame Street Town, Rosita, Mia, and Nina.
1: And a special thanks to Lalo for helping us put this all together.
2: Thank you.
1: Okay, everybody, you ready? Okay, count us in, Rosita.
3: Uno, dos.

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2: great.
3: Hi, looks like Aaliyah and Carlos are singing.
4: Right, we're learning how to sing head, shoulders, knees, and toes in Spanish.
5: Only, I'm still learning to speak Spanish, and I haven't gotten the middle part yet.
4: Let's take it slow.
6: Ojos, orejas, boca y nariz.
7: Ojos, orejas, boca y nariz.
4: That's it. Try again.
8: Ojos, orejas, boca y nariz.
4: Keep going. 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

0: Hello there. 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
1: Hola. Hello.
0: Abelardo lives in Mexico and he speaks Spanish. And he's going to teach me to sing the alphabet in Spanish. Oh, I'm so excited.
1: Listo, Big Bird.
0: Okay, I'm ready. Take it away, Abelardo.

0: We did it!
1: Muy bien!
0: That was fun. Thank you for teaching me the alphabet in Spanish.
1: Claro, primo. I spy with my little eye.
2: Oh, oh. Regina and Elmo are playing I Spy Spanish Edition.
1: Vail.
2: Mm-hmm. Yeah, that's where Rosita sees something and then says the name of it in Spanish.
1: And Elmo tries to figure out what it is.
2: Yeah.
1: Are you ready?
2: Ready.
1: Okay. Here we go.
2: Okay.
1: I spy with my little eye. Una bicicleta.
2: Bicicleta. Mm-hmm. Is that the... Oh, is that bicycle?
1: Exacto, correcto, muy bien. Ding, ding, ding. Bicicleta is the Spanish word for bicycle.
2: Cool.
1: Oh, this is so much fun.
2: Yeah, this is a lot
1: okay,
2: of fun.
1: Another one. I spy with my little eye.
2: Yeah.
1: Flores.
2: Flores. Oh, does flores mean flowers?
1: Ding, ding, ding, ding, ding. Flores is the Spanish word for flowers. Muy bien, Elmo.
2: Thank you. Bicicleta, flores, got it.
1: Muy bien. Okay, last one.
2: Okay,
1: let me see.
2: This one.
1: Oh, I know. I spy with my little eye.
2: Yeah?
1: Un amigo.
2: Oh, Elmo knows that one. Amigo is friend, right?
1: Right.
2: Well, Elmo sees a friend, too.
1: Aww. Oh.

0: I got it.
1: Hello, Cookie Monster and Gonger. I'm Guillermo. My family and I went to celebrate part of our Ecuadorian culture when my grandparents come over for dinner. We'd love to have black bean and cheese arepas. Can you help us, please?
0: Of course we can help you, because we are Monster Foodies! Gonger, what is an arepa?
2: It's a kind of corn pancake that you can fill.
0: Oh, what we need to make it?
2: Okay, for arepas, we need special corn flour, salt, water, vegetable oil, queso fresco, oh, that's a kind of cheese, and black beans.
0: Okay, we got special corn flour, we got salt, water, vegetable oil, queso fresco, and beanie.
2: Oh, no, Cookie Monster, not a beanie hat. We need black beans.
0: Oh, well, we don't have any of those.
2: Oh, Cookie Monster, how are we going to make this recipe if we don't have any black beans?
0: Where do we get black beans?
2: I don't know, but probably from the bean farm.
0: Oh, okay. Yeah, let's go.
2: Come on, let's

0: boy. Here we are at the bean farm.
1: Hello, Cookie Monster and Gonger. Welcome to the bean farm.
0: Hello, Farmer Sylvia. We need black beans to make black bean and cheese arepas. Can you help us, please?
1: Sure, I can help you.
2: To grow beans, all you have to do is plant them into the ground. The beans start out as a little sprout that grows bean pods. Then, a machine called a thresher separates the beans from the bean pod. After, the beans are cleaned by different machines to remove sticks and dirt. Then they're sorted and put into bags. And later, using foods like black bean soup, black bean burgers, and even black bean brownies.
1: Here are some black beans to make black bean and cheese arepa, Cookie Monster and Gonger.
0: Thanks, Farmer Sylvia. Black beans, we're going home with black beans. Okay, Chef Gonger, we got the black beans. Now, me wonder how we make black bean and cheese arepas.
3: Well, what if we check the recipe?
0: Okay, let's try.
3: Okay, so first, put half a cup of black beans and 2 cups of water into the pot.
0: Beans and water into a pot.
3: While the beans are cooking, we make the arepas. First, we put 2 cups of corn flour, 2 cups of water, and a dash of salt in the bowl.
0: And a dash of salt? Dashy, dashy.
3: Now, mix it up.
0: Okay, here we go.
3: When the dough is nice and doughy, make balls of arepa dough.
0: Making balls of dough.
3: Now flatten them.
0: Ha, ha, ha.
3: Now sprinkle a little vegetable oil on the skillet.
0: Okay. Sprinkle, sprinkle.
3: Very good. Now, put the arepa dough on the skillet and grill it.
0: Okay, arepa dough on the skillet.
3: And grill it.
0: And grill it. Arepa's done cooking.
3: Okay, time to strain the beans.
0: Straining the beans.
3: Now, slice a pocket into the arepas.
0: Side chop.
3: Now, spoon the beans into the arepas.
0: Spooning the beans?
3: And sprinkle some queso fresco.
0: Sprinkle in the cheese.
3: Nice!
0: Yeah, smells delicious.
3: It's ready!
0: Order up!
3: Adios, arepas!
0: Bye-bye, black beans!
3: Oh, Cookie Monster!
0: Yes.
3: I got this now. For you.
0: Thank you, Gonger.
4: Thank you so much, Cookie Monster and Gonger, for these yummy black bean and cheese arepas. Now, we can share our favorite food with the rest of our family. It's delicious!
3: You're welcome, Guillermo!

0: 후람. 후람아
1: I'm just singing to my plants to give them a little extra love.
2: We know that song. It's a Spanish song our friend Rosita taught us.
1: Yep, and she's coming over later to play guitar while I sing to my plants.
2: Well, maybe she'll play that song you were singing. It's called La Pequeña Ardilla.
3: What does that mean?
2: I remember the song is about a cute four-legged animal with a fluffy tail that plays in the trees.
1: Ardilla.
3: Elmo wonders what kind of animal an ardilla is.
2: Great question, Elmo.
1: You could follow the clues in the song to find out.
2: Yes! This is a job for
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3: You could be a Nature Explorer, too!
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2: Nature Explorers!
5: Ready to explore!
2: Ardilla! Ardilla! Maybe if we call its name, it'll come out.
3: Tango, where are you going?
2: Look, Elmo! It's a turtle! They like to go slow. Remember, don't get too close. Observe, don't disturb.
3: Is this turtle an ardilla? The song says it has four legs. Let's count together.
2: One, two, three, four.
3: Four legs are together.
2: Wait a minute, friends. The song says an ardilla has four legs, like this turtle, but it also says the animal has a fluffy tail and plays in trees.
3: And turtles aren't fluffy, and they definitely don't play in trees.
2: Mm-mm. We better keep looking.
5: Ba-ba-ba-ba-ba-ba, ardilla. 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Ba-ba-ba-ba-ba-ba, ardilla.
2: Huh? What's that, Tango?
3: Oh, it's a bunny.
2: It's got four legs and a fluffy tail. It could be an ardilla.
3: Yeah. Wait a minute. Elmo, thanks for missing a clue. The song says the ardilla has four legs.
2: Mm-hmm, check.
3: A fluffy tail.
2: Check.
3: And it plays in the trees.
2: Oh, no. Bunnies don't play in the trees, so this is not an ardilla. Guess we gotta keep looking. Bye-bye, bunny.
3: Let's see. Elmo doesn't see any other animals.
2: Oh, I don't think we're gonna find the ardilla today. What's up, Tango? Did you find something? Let's take a closer look. Oh, hey! A cute little squirrel! Oh, it's having fun playing in the trees.
3: Just like in the song. Wait a minute.
2: Are you thinking what I'm thinking?
3: Elmo thinks so.
2: It has four legs.
3: And a super fluffy tail.

0: draw this in my notebook.
1: So, Grandma Nell, is an ardilla a squirrel?
2: Mm-hmm. That's right.
3: And that ardilla looks especially happy, just like the one in my song.
1: Yay! We did it!
0: We followed the clues and figured out that an ardilla is a squirrel.

0: español. Spanish with us today.
1: I had some trouble learning the words to head, shoulders, knees, and toes in Spanish.
2: Yeah, but you didn't give up. You sang the song, and you were ahead.
1: Aw, gracias, Elmo.
2: Rosita?
0: Sí?
2: How do you say you're welcome in Spanish?
0: Oh, de nada.
2: Oh, thank you. De nada, Mia. See you next time on
3: Sesame Street.

0: If you were red! Awesome! Oh, I'm going to call you... Redora! Hey! Come back, Redora! I want to show you all the red things I've made! Oh! Redora! Redora! Oh, where'd you go? Redora!
1: Blue! Cool. Blue. Perfect for a relaxing day. Huh? Oh, hello. I don't remember colouring you. But blue suits you. I'm going to call you Bluesy. Wait here. Let me get you something to sit on. Blue. Here you go, Bluesy. You can sit up. Huh? Bluesy? Where'd you go? Bluesy? Where's Bluesy gone? Here, Bluesy, Bluesy, Bluesy! Bluesy?
0: Redora! Where are you? Oh, hey, Blue! Have you seen Redora?
1: Redora? Who's that?
0: Only the cutest, reddest little thing ever! She's my new friend.
1: Hey, I'm looking for my new friend too. She's called Bluesy, you know, because she's blue. Since we're both looking, shall we look together?
0: Oh, great idea! Follow me! Maybe this way! Ooh, Redora! See? Isn't she awesome? I call her Redora because she's blue!
1: Hey, Bluesy! There you are!
0: But where did Redora go? Now she's

0: Hey, Blazy, Blazy, Blazy!
1: Where did she go? Where did who go?
2: Wowzers!
1: I didn't see you there!
3: Sorry, didn't mean to scare you. Who are you looking for?
2: Our new animal friend. Oh, have you seen her?
3: An animal? Oh, I love animals. What does she look like?
1: Well, she's small and cute, and sometimes she's red.
4: Yeah, but sometimes she's blue.
5: And other times she's yellow.
3: Small, cute, and changes colour.
6: Oh, do you mean this little one?
4: Blazy! You found Blazy!
6: See? She did it again! She changed colour!
3: Yep, that's what she does. Sometimes it's to hide herself. And sometimes it's to stand out. And sometimes it's to show how she feels. Blue means she's relaxed.
1: Well, if she always changes colour, I guess I can't call her Adora anymore.
4: Or Bluesy either.
5: Oh, how about Redora, Bluesy, Yellowy Green?
3: I think she prefers to be called Chameleon.
4: Then that's what we'll call her.
1: Red Chameleon!
2: Yellow Chameleon!
4: Blue Chameleon!
2: Green Chameleon!
7: Red and Yellow Chameleon!
2: Hooray!
8: Oh, am I fast or very fast? I'm very fast. It's a very nice day for a race, and we will vroom vroom to victory.
9: On your marks, get set, go.
1: Cab.
3: Cab, follow that V.
1: Dig.
8: Down we go.
1: I'm a jolly jaybird. I can fly.
8: Jet.
1: I can fly.
3: Lovely.
8: Vroom vroom.
10: Run!
1: Yahoo!
11: Hold tight, Alpha friends. This will be exciting.
8: You'll never catch me.
10: Zoom.
8: Everyone ready?
2: Where's P?
8: V is for vroom. V is for victory.
7: Surprise!
8: But I'm very fast. I'm very, very, very fast. Race your back!

Welcome to EBS, We Dae Han Suup, Great Minds. Hi, I'm Daniel Ziblatt. I'm a professor of government at Harvard University. In recent years, much of our attention has focused on how to defend democracies in moments of crisis. What do we do when democracy is under siege, when the threat is already inside the gate? What would it take to make our democracies resilient for the long term? Not just able to survive threats, but able to adapt, able to thrive, and able to avoid crises in the first place. By winning back the trust of citizens who increasingly doubt the system can work for them. Now, there are many answers to that question. We could talk about civics education, and we should perhaps. We could talk about reducing economic inequality, expanding economic opportunity, and rebuilding social trust. Each of those also requires long-term investments in society to begin to pay off. Today, though, I want to make the case for something different, a different kind of long-term investment. Something I believe is just as essential and far too often overlooked. If democracy is to endure, our political institutions must be responsive. They must respond to voters genuinely, consistently, credibly, while also protecting the rights of minorities. In this lecture, I'll explain why that balance is so important between majority rule and minority rights, how we've gone astray, and what we can do to fix it. But the main idea in my lecture today is that to make democracy resilient for the long run, we need to focus on an institutional reform agenda. That is, we need to be attentive to constantly tending to our political institutions. We need to push for changes, adaptations. Okay, let's get started by putting this all in context. The classic image of democracy, as I talked about way back in the first lecture, is simple. Citizens vote, politicians compete, and their votes shape policy. That's the promise. That's what makes democracy legitimate. But in many democracies, especially in the United States, my own country, but not only in the United States, that promise has frayed. In election after election, voters make their preferences clear. Yet those preferences are ignored, blocked, or distorted by institutions that were meant to translate public will into policy. And the United States Senate, our upper chamber, a minority of legislators representing a minority of the population regularly block bills supported by large national majorities. There are 100 U.S. senators. You would think if a bill had the support of 51 senators, a majority would pass. Majority rule, right? But that's not the case. A particular rule in the United States Senate requires 60 votes to pass a law. Not for special things. There may be always supermajority rules for sensitive topics, but 60 votes are needed for just about every piece of legislation, every single day. Majorities get thwarted every day. And that's not the only problem. In many U.S. states, partisan gerrymandering, something I've referred to before, makes it virtually impossible for one party to win, no matter how many votes it receives. So what exactly is partisan gerrymandering? Well, in a democracy, electoral districts, of course, are supposed to represent communities fairly, so the votes translate into seats in a reasonable way. But in the

0: United States, the party that controls a state legislature often has the power to draw the election district boundaries themselves. And when they do that, they don't draw them neutrally. They draw them to favor their own district. That practice is called partisan gerrymandering. Now, all of these institutional issues I've just described matter a lot in shaping why U.S. politics feels so unresponsive. Large majority of citizens can vote for change, but district maps, the rules of the U.S. Senate, even how our president gets elected, block it. In the United States, all of these institutional devices make it hard for majorities to express themselves. The consequences are real, and they cut deep. For example, opinion polls in the United States make clear that Americans overwhelmingly support stronger gun control laws. Poll after poll shows large majorities in favor of background checks and limits on the circulation of firearms. Yet those measures rarely even come up for a vote in Congress. The same is true for proposals to raise the national minimum wage for salaries. Large majorities support this, but year after year, the system blocks reform. When majorities of voters see their voices ignored, cynicism sets in, trust erodes, and into that void step populists who promise to blow up the system altogether. If a democracy is to survive, it has to deliver. It has to work. Now, I want to add a caveat. We often think of majority democracy as just majority rule, but that's not quite right. Modern democracy, liberal democracy, is a blend. Majority rule, yes, but combined with the protection of minority rights. The balance is delicate. If you tilt too far towards majoritarianism and you risk the tyranny of the majority, you tilt too far the other way, insulating policy from voters altogether, and you get what we see too often today, a democracy that doesn't feel democratic. It's not just frustrating, it's dangerous. So the real question isn't whether to limit majorities, it's when and how. Now, some limits are essential. A liberal democracy must certainly protect certain rights, freedom of speech, freedom of religion, the right to vote, equal protection under the law. So let me make this more concrete. Back in the early 1940s in the United States, in the state of West Virginia, a group of school children refused to salute the American flag. They were part of a religious minority group, the Jehovah's Witnesses. Their faith taught them that saluting a flag was idolatry. The local democratically elected school board thought differently. It required every child to stand and pledge allegiance to the flag. Those who refused to do this were punished. One young girl simply wanted to remain silent. Her conscience told her that saluting the flag was a violation of her religious faith. Instead of tolerance, she faced expulsion and humiliation. Her case went all the way to the United States Supreme Court. In 1940, the court had upheld the mandatory flag salute. The majority of the town felt flag salutes were necessary, and the court said this is how it should be. But by 1943, in the middle of World War II, the Supreme Court justices changed their minds. In West Virginia versus Barnett, Supreme Court case, Justice Jackson wrote one of the most eloquent defenses of freedom in American history. He declared that certain rights must remain beyond the reach of majorities. That principle remains vital. Majorities must not be allowed to take away fundamental rights, nor should majorities be allowed to dismantle democracy itself, to rewrite the rules in ways that entrench themselves in power or eliminate opposition. Those are the domains where limits on majorities are not only justified, but necessary. But outside of those critical areas, many of our systems go further, too far. And instead of protecting democracy, these constraints on majorities end up undermining it. Let me give you a few examples. The country of Thailand, 2023, the opposition won a landslide parliamentary election led by a promising young candidate for office.
1: Sensational. I think the people have spoken. And it's a new dawn. Full of hope. And we hope to bring about change.
0: But it couldn't form a government because a military-appointed Senate overruled the will of the voters. And in the United States, as I've just said, the Electoral College has twice in recent decades awarded the presidency to the candidate who actually lost the popular vote. These kinds of institutions don't protect rights. They don't defend the rule of law. They simply prevent majorities from governing. And when that happens, voters stop believing the system works. So that's one problem. There's another danger, though, one we even talk about less, the problem of false majorities. Sometimes the issue isn't that real majorities are blocked, it's that non-majorities are artificially inflated into governing power. This happens under a system known as the first-past-the-post. So what do I mean by that? It's pretty simple. In a political system which each district, the candidate who wins the most votes wins. This is the way we elect our Congress in the United States and the way that presidents are elected in Korea. Not a majority, just the one who wins the most votes. Even if a candidate gets only 35 or 40% of the votes, as long as it's more than anyone else, they get to take the seat. Now, compare that with proportional representation, a system Koreans know from the National Assembly. Under proportional representation, seats are distributed in proportion to the votes a party receives. If a party wins 30% of the vote, it gets about 30% of the seats. It's closer to fair. Now, Koreans use a mixed system combining first-past-the-post districts and proportional representations precisely to avoid the distortions of pure first-past-the-post, or sometimes they're called winner-take-all systems. Without the proportional seats, large parties can exaggerate their strength far beyond their support, and smaller parties would all but disappear. In countries that rely heavily on first-past-the-post systems, distortions are common. So let me give you an example. In India in 2014, Prime Minister Modi's BJP party captured just 31% of the national vote. 31%, less than one-third, yet won a commanding majority of seats in parliament. In Canada, 2021, the Liberal Party actually won fewer votes nationwide than the Conservatives, but more seats, which allowed Justin Trudeau to remain Prime Minister. Now, at first glance, this might look like a kind of technical issue, but in today's age of authoritarian populism, it's a real danger, because across the West, far-right ethno-nationalist parties rarely represent a true majority. More often, they command about a third of the vote. But under these first-past-the-post systems, that third can be magnified into full governing power. Now, compare that to proportional systems in Europe. In Germany, the far-right alternative for Germany has won at most 20% of the vote in recent elections. Under a first-past-the-post system, that could be enough to win control of dozens of districts and wield outsized influence. But under proportional representation, 20% of the votes translates into 20% of the seats. So this party, the alternative for Germany, is present, but it's contained. Proportional systems dilute the power of extremist parties, in addition to being more representative. They rarely allow a motivated minority to convert itself into an artificial or inflated majority. Instead, they compel broad coalitions that reflect the real diverse majority of society. The danger of false majorities then is clear. Without proportionality, democracy can be hijacked by authoritarian minorities who never truly win majority support. And that distortion, too, erodes the foundations of democracy. Now, here's something we often don't admit. Many of these anti-majoritarian institutions that I've just described that are so present in the United States weren't created, actually, to protect the vulnerable. They were created to protect the powerful. I'll give you an example. In Chile, after the authoritarian Pinochet regime wrote the 1980 Constitution to entrench itself in power after dictatorship, it created unelected senators. It gave the military autonomy over its budget, away far from the power of majorities. It locked in privileges so that conservative elites could retain influence even after democracy returned. In the United States, institutions like the U.S. Senate, the Electoral College, were not born as neutral checks and balances as we often think of them today. They were actually compromises way back in the 18th century in a world of slavery and entrenched privilege. They were designed to protect small states, landowners, and slaveholders. And today they continue to shield entrenched interests. These are not timeless guardrails of democracy. They're often historical artifacts. And just because something is old doesn't mean it's sacred. So here's the hopeful part. There are democracies, stable, successful ones, that have modernized their institutions. Take the country of Norway. It gained independence in 1905. Norway's system was riddled with distortions. Rural districts were overrepresented. Parliament had an unelected upper chamber. suffrage was limited.

Step by step, Norwegians reformed their institutions. They introduced universal suffrage. They eliminated rural overrepresentation. They abolished their upper chamber altogether. Today, Norway is one of the most majoritarian democracies in the world, and it's also one of the most stable, trusted, and admired. The same story can be told about Sweden and Denmark. Both once had an unelected upper chamber. Both abolished them, Sweden in 1970, Denmark in 1953. New Zealand did the same. These countries streamlined their systems so that elections more directly translate into government. The results speak for themselves. These are some of the freest, most stable, most trusted democracies in the world. So I think the lesson is pretty simple. You can strengthen democracy by empowering the majority, as long as you protect core rights. It's not a choice between fairness and stability. You can have both. So what would a more responsive, more resilient democracy look like? We offer three basic principles. First, let voters choose their leaders. That means eliminating systems where losers can win. In presidential systems, that means abolishing the electoral college. In parliamentary systems, it means avoiding electoral rules that allow parties with fewer votes to actually win more seats. It means banning gerrymandering. It means adopting proportional representation systems where there is no proportional representation to more fairly translate votes into seats. Second principle, let majorities govern within constitutional limits. If a party wins a majority, it should be able to pass laws, as long as those laws don't infringe on the basic rights or undermine democracy itself. Rules like the U.S. Senate filibuster, which allows a minority to veto nearly everything, don't protect democracy, they undermine it. Third, let democracy evolve. Constitutions must be living documents. They must adapt as societies change. Democracies need institutions that can adjust to new realities. Otherwise, they risk becoming brittle, unresponsive, illegitimate. Now, let me be clear. Responsiveness does not mean trampling on minority rights. There are rights that must be never up for grabs. Freedom of speech, freedom of conscience, bodily autonomy, equal protection under the law. These must be protected by constitutions and enforced by independent courts. But we need to distinguish between protecting rights and protecting interests or privileges. Not every veto is about justice. Sometimes it's just about power. And history teaches us that societies are more stable when inequality is low, when opportunity is broad, and when everyone feels they have a stake in the system. So if we want to protect democracy, we don't need to give permanent vetoes to powerful minorities. We need to build systems that deliver for everyone. Now, this is just not a theoretical debate. Around the world, faith in democracy is wavering. American democracy, my own, is fraying because of a failure to reform our institutions. And here's the danger. When people lose faith in democratic institutions, they don't stop wanting representation. They simply turn elsewhere to get it. And that, again, is where authoritarian demagogues come in. They promise to smash through the gridlock, to bypass institutions, speak directly for the people against corrupt elites. Sometimes they're right about the problems. Institutions are often unresponsive, but their solutions, dismantling checks and balances, concentrating power in their own hands, are rarely democratic. So the challenge is clear. We must make democracy work before it breaks. So let me go back to lecture one. Democracy, at its heart, is about a procedure. But over the course of these seven lectures, I hope you've also seen something else. It's about more than that. It's about power. It's about accountability. It's about people choosing their leaders, and those leaders being responsive to the people. The good news is that this is possible. Around the world, democracies have modernized, have reformed, have adapted. And when they do, they have emerged stronger. To do this, we must see clearly that democracy doesn't just need to survive, it needs to work. That's how we defend it in the short term, and that's also how we defend it and make it resilient in the long term. And that is how we ultimately earn the trust of a new generation of citizens who are still watching, still voting, and still waiting for democracy to deliver. Thank you.

0: It's time for English on the Go, so we're going to look at Alex's full clip where he talks to us about how popularity isn't everything, of course, but it can be very helpful, especially for people who make online video content or people like myself and Hyunwoo. You know, we need a little bit of popularity to keep going. So let's find out what else he has to say. Just wanna ignite ya!
1: Are you ready? Go!
2: Popularity. My parents always used to say, being popular isn't everything. But is that really the case? I'm now doing online video content. See, check it out. This is my studio. I make stuff here. And part of being successful is having people follow you, having people who you influence out there. And yeah, maybe popularity isn't everything in life, but if you want to be able to influence people to do different things, if you want to be able to spread your ideas to other people, at some point we have to accept that popularity is something that we need to be aware of. Maybe not give our 100% focus to, but we need to be aware of it if we want to make an impact on the world.
3: 네, 이야기 재밌게 들어보셨나요? 오늘의 핵심 어휘를 소개하고 공부하도록 하겠습니다. 먼저 영향을 주다라는 동사로, 물론 명사로도 쓸 수 있는데요. 여기서 동사로 influence, 그리고 퍼뜨리다, spread, 그리고 세 번째 충격이나 영향, impact 나왔습니다.

0: 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He'll start singing at some point. 또는 he will start singing at some point. 그냥 가만히 두면 언젠간 노래를 부르기 시작할 겁니다. 발음 연습해 볼까요?
1: Repeat after me. He'll start singing at some point. One more time. He'll start singing at some point. Great. Let's take a look at our next example.
0: 언젠가 당신은 그걸 후회할 수도 있어요. 지금은 아닌데 언젠가는 at some point you might regret it. At some point you might regret it. 큰 소리로 읽어주세요.
1: At some point you might regret it. At some point you might regret it. Great. Let's take a look at our next pattern.
0: 다음 패턴도 어렵지 않습니다. Want to, be able to. 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I want to be able to speak English fluently. I want to be able to speak English fluently. 발음 연습이요.
1: I want to be able to speak English fluently. I want to be able to speak English fluently. Great. Let's take a look at our last example.
0: 그들은 프로젝트를 곧 끝낼 수 있기를 바라고 있어요. They want to be able to finish the project soon. 큰 소리로 읽어볼까요?
1: They want to be able to finish the project soon. One last time. They want to be able to finish the project soon. Perfect. Let's take a look at the clip for the very last time with both English and Korean subtitles.
2: Popularity. My parents always used to say, being popular isn't everything. But is that really the case? I'm now doing online video content. See, check it out. This is my studio. I make stuff here. And part of being successful is having people follow you. Having people who you influence out there. And yeah, maybe popularity isn't everything in life. But if you want to be able to influence people to do different things, if you want to be able to spread your ideas to other people, at some point we have to accept that popularity is something that we need to be aware of. Maybe not give our 100% focus to, but we need to be aware of it if we want to make an impact on the world.
0: 오늘의 알쏭달쏭 영어 표현 한마디 소개하겠습니다.
1: Alright.
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1: 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That's all that matters.
0: That's all that matters. 사실은 그냥 딱 all이 들어갔기 때문에 그것만 중요하다 라는 의미로 쓰이는 건데 That's all that matters. 그게 제일 중요한 거지.
1: Yeah, that's the most important thing, right? 네. That's all that matters.
0: That's all that
1: matters. That's all that matters.
0: 아, 그렇게 공부 다 끝냈고 뭐 영어가 이제 편안하게 느껴졌다고요? That's all that matters.
1: Yeah, that's all that matters. You know, you're doing great.
0: Yeah.
1: Perfect. That's all that matters. Let's move on to in the social world.

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1: Of course, because there's always a reason why you're popular, and if that reason goes away, so does the popularity.
0: Popularity will also fade away.
1: True that. All right, well, those were some interesting posts that we had, and also a very interesting clip sent by Alex. And just thank you guys so much for watching and tuning in today.
0: 네, 저희는 다음 시간에 또 인사드릴게요.
1: We'll see you next time.
0: 감사합니다.
1: Bye.

0: welcome to 영어 story time. 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All right. Now, before we begin reading, let's look at our three words for today. So, the first word is politely. Politely. 공손히. So, to say it very nicely. Okay? The second word is to escape. To escape. 자, 탈출하다. Okay? And the third word is to tell off. To tell off. 야단을 치다. Okay, so these are the expressions that we're going to cover today. Let's go ahead and continue reading. So, what is going to happen today with Class 6 and Miss Bennett, the very big rabbit? All right, let's start. Chapter 2, Something's Gone Wrong.
1: It's a cool trick, Miss Bennett. Ranjit told the big rabbit politely. The best trick that I've ever seen. But we think it's time you went back to being Miss Bennett.
0: The big rabbit ear wiggled again, and she squeaked.
2: Eek!
1: Something's gone wrong with the wishing, Ranjit whispered to Rachel.
2: I don't think she knows what to do, Rachel said.
0: 네, 친구들, something's gone wrong. 여기에서 제목이 있는데, 네, 문제가 생겼어요. 자, 한번 알아볼까요? 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
1: 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That's what rabbits do when they're caught and can't think of a way to escape, Ranjit told Rachel. Miss Bennett's gotten stuck as a rabbit and doesn't know how to wish herself back.
2: We'll have to tell the principal, Rachel decided.
1: The principal will be upset with Miss Bennett, Ranjit pointed out.
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1: Okay, Ranjit said. Someone get the principal.
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So, thank you so much for joining us today, or joining me today. And of course, we are going to work together. 같이 출근을 하고, 영어도 좀 배우고, 영어도 쓰고. Yes, we're going to learn some great English expressions that you can use in the office, but also outside of the office. All right, are you curious as to what expressions we're going to learn? Well, let's take a look at the main dialogue for today. Here we go. 새로운 상사는 어때요? How is your new supervisor? 저는 그녀가 정말 좋아요. 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How do we say this in English? 좋네요. 그런 상사가 있으면 좋아요. That's nice. It's good to have a boss like that. Okay, let's take a look at the entire dialogue. So when you're working, your boss, 상사, your supervisor, 얼마나 중요해요, right? Your life could be very good and it could be very bad.

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So if you have a nice boss, yay, great. So in this dialogue, we have a good boss. Let's find out what she's like. All right, so A says, how is your new supervisor? How is your new supervisor? 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She's very down to earth. She's very down to earth. So our expression is down to earth. 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So we're going to talk about that in more detail. Let's move on to the next one. That's nice. It's good to have a boss like that. That's nice. It's good to have a boss like that. So, nice를 굉장히 많이 쓰죠, 원어민들이. That's nice. 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Alright, let's look at some key points. Let's check out the whole dialogue one more time. How is your new supervisor? I really like her. She's very down to earth. That's nice. It's good to have a boss like that. Okay, let's look at some key phrases. The first one is supervisor, which is 상사, 뭐 팀장님. 그래서 보통 이렇게 뭔가 문제 있을 때 저기 팀장인가 뭐 과장이나 누가 yeah, who's your supervisor? I have a complaint. 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I have a complaint. 이렇게도 많이 하죠, 원어민들이. 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The supervisor asked us to meet at 2. 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How about the next sentence? I'll have to ask my supervisor first. 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The get the green light from the supervisor. Okay, so remember, supervisor, boss, they can all mean pretty much the same thing. It is your 상사. All right, let's move on to the next point. Down to earth. 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You're talking about their character or their personality. 자, 현실적이고 뭐 실제적인. 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She is a famous celebrity, but she's totally down-to-earth. She's a famous celebrity, but she's totally down to earth. 자, 그녀는 유명한 연예인이지만 완전히 현실적이다. 그러니까 뭐 연예인들은 they're 우주적일 수도 있죠. 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

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So there are many words included in this quality. All right? So keep that in mind and let's move on to shadowing. All right, it's time for shadowing. It's time to practice out loud. Hear the sounds that you're making. All right, are you ready? Let's begin. How is your new supervisor? I really like her. She's very down to earth. That's nice. It's good to have a boss like that. Okay, very 할 때 강조해야 되죠? She's very down to earth. Let's do that one more time. How is your new supervisor? I really like her. She's very down to earth. That's nice. It's good to have a boss like that. 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Supervisor, boss, I mean, these are the people who work, you know, who is on top of you giving orders, do this, do that. All right, and down to earth. What kind of personality do you have? I feel like I'm pretty down to earth. 저도 좀게 down to earth인 것 같아요. Practical, realistic. 네, 뭐 TV 나온다고 해서 뭐, you know, I'm just a normal person, right? That's being down to earth. Great. Thank you so much for hanging out with me today. I will be back next time. Take care. Bye-bye.

In our last lecture, I described what I call conspicuous leisure, the deliberate, visible abstention from productive work as a display of social standing. But conspicuous leisure has a limit. There are only so many hours in a day that a gentleman can visibly not work. And as wealth multiplies and the competition for reputability intensifies, leisure alone is not enough. A new instrument is required. Not the refusal to work, but the visible, lavish spending of the fruits of work done by others. I call it conspicuous consumption. Let me begin with what may seem an obvious observation, but which, I argue, carries consequences that are anything but obvious. In the earlier phases of social development, the only meaningful distinction was between those who consumed and those who produced.

itself, especially the consumption of the more desirable things. Unproductive consumption, not waste in the pejorative sense, but consumption that serves no material productive end. Consumption that exists purely to be seen. And notice what happens next in that passage. At first, conspicuous consumption is honorable because it proves prowess, because only a man of force and achievement could afford it. But then it becomes honorable in itself. The logic detaches from its origins. The expensive thing is admired not because of what it proves, but simply because it is expensive. This is the moment I want to linger on, because here is where a very strange inversion takes place in the economics of human desire. In ordinary economic theory, the price of a good rises when it is scarce and falls when it is abundant. The demand for a good, we are told, falls as its price rises. This is the conventional wisdom. But conspicuous consumption does not obey this rule. For goods whose function is to signal wealth, higher price is not a deterrent. It is the very point. A coat that costs twice as much as another coat of identical warmth and durability is not merely equal to the other coat in the eyes of the consumer of repute, it is distinctly superior, because its higher cost is precisely what it is for. Remove the costliness, and you remove the meaning of the garment entirely. Let me give you a concrete example from the history of consumption. Among the most revealing cases is the consumption of intoxicants. If these articles of consumption are costly, they are felt to be noble and honorific. Therefore, the base classes, primarily the women, practice an enforced continence with respect to these stimulants, except in countries where they are obtainable at a very low cost. From archaic times down through all the length of the patriarchal regime, it has been the office of the women to prepare and administer these luxuries. And it has been the perquisite of the men of gentle birth and breeding to consume them. Mark the logic. Women prepare the wine, men of breeding drink it. And the drunkenness that results, the obvious consequence of overconsumption of a costly substance, becomes, at certain stages of culture, not a mark of weakness, but a mark of standing. Because drunkenness is proof of access to costly things. And access to costly things is proof of power. I am not advocating this. I am describing it. And I am pointing out that this logic, applied to wine in an archaic society, is the same logic that governs the purchase of things that cost far more than they need to in any society where conspicuous consumption has taken hold. As conspicuous consumption develops, something else happens alongside it. The man of leisure can no longer simply consume more. He must consume better. He must become what I call a connoisseur. In order to avoid stultification, he must also cultivate his tastes, for it now becomes incumbent on him to discriminate with some nicety between the noble and the ignoble in consumable goods. He becomes a connoisseur in creditable viands of various degrees of merit, in manly beverages and trinkets, in seemly apparel and architecture, in weapons, games, dancers, and the narcotics. A connoisseur. The word sounds admirable, and in some ways it is. A man who knows his wines,
his horses,

his furnishings, his art. These things take time to learn, and that time is itself the credential. But notice what drives this cultivation. It is not a love of beauty for its own sake. It is the competitive pressure of conspicuous consumption. The man who cannot tell a good wine from a poor one risks exposure. He risks revealing that his leisure is recent, not hereditary. That he is, in the language of the street, a nouveau riche. The connoisseur is not simply a man of refined taste. He is a man who has spent enough time and money to be able to display refined taste credibly. The refinement is real, but its social function is to serve as evidence. And now I come to the chapter which is, in some ways, the darkest of what I have written. Chapter 5, The Pecuniary Standard of Living. Because here is where the logic of conspicuous consumption reveals its most punishing feature. Not simply that people spend more than they need to in order to appear reputable, but that the standard of what counts as reputable is itself constantly rising, and rising in a way that has no upper limit and allows for no retreat. The standard of living of any class, so far as concerns the element of conspicuous waste, is commonly as high as the earning capacity of the class will permit, with a constant tendency to go higher. The accustomed standard becomes the minimum, not the goal, not the comfortable plateau, the floor below which you cannot fall without losing your self-respect. This is the trap of pecuniary emulation at its most complete. Not only must you match your neighbors, but what you once had to strive for, you now simply have. And what you simply have, you can no longer take any pride in having. And, crucially, if you lose it, you feel the loss as a humiliation, not merely as an inconvenience. Let me close with what I consider to be the most unsettling implication of all that I have said today. We tend to think of poverty as the absence of things. And so it is, in the most basic sense. But in a society governed by the pecuniary standard of living, poverty also means something else. It means falling short of the conventional standard of decent consumption for your class. It means being unable to afford the things that your neighbors take for granted. And because that standard is always rising, the definition of what counts as poverty is always rising too. A man who is comfortable at $50 a year, once his neighbors begin spending $100, is no longer comfortable. He is, in the eyes of the community and in his own eyes, a man of diminished standing. He has not grown poorer, but he feels poorer. And in the world of conspicuous consumption, the feeling is the fact. In the next lecture, we will see how this logic of conspicuous consumption shapes something we rarely think of as economic at all. Our sense of beauty, of taste, of what is and is not worth admiring. I call it the pecuniary canons of taste.

0: Elmo?
1: No, Big Bird. I was pretending to be something else. Guess.
0: Oh, okay. those are great chicken noises. I guess you're a chicken.
1: Yeah, that's right. Because today is all about birds.
0: Oh.
1: And a chicken is a kind of a bird.
0: I love birds.
1: Yeah, so stay tuned for more about birds today on Sesame Street.
0: Oh, hey, is there room in that nest for two?
1: Oh, sure.
0: Okay.